0: book, you have to commission it. And somebody's got to copy it, and somebody's got to produce the vellum on which the scribe is then going to write the work. And that scribe has to have an exemplar to copy from, and then it all has to be bound by someone else. And it's a huge process. It's long and involved, and there are multiple people involved in that process, all to produce the text that you just want to read, that we don't think twice about today, just picking up a text.
1: Yeah.
0: So that's my reason for getting my students to learn about this, that they have to go through that process, sometimes not very successfully, but that doesn't matter. The point is to try it.
1: Yeah.
2: Agreed.
1: Are you using is the printing press that was in the special, near the special collections, is that still?
0: That is still there, yes.
1: Yeah. So good.
0: But you know, that's modern technology here.
1: I didn't think about that, but of course it would be.
2: Talking pre-Gutenberg here.
0: Yeah, absolutely, yeah. So we have some lovely hand presses in our print room at the University Library, and they are 19th century presses. So they are fantastic, and they have amazing type, and there are some really fascinating things that we do with that. And again, we introduce our students to that. But no, I'm talking about even
1: way
0: older.
1: Before.
0: There is no printing press.
1: Yes.
0: So this is teaching the students to hand stitch pages together.
2: Oh, wow.
0: And to actually bind a cover into gatherings of pages into a cover and so forth. So it's
1: do they have to write their own content, the poetry?
0: Do. They do.
2: That's
1: and
2: lovely.
1: Then you end up with your own bound. Oh,
0: that's right.
1: That's so special. They,
2: remarkably, yeah. That's
0: so they have to. I give them a feather. They learn how to cut it. They learn how to write with it. And then yes, they have to write something.
1: Mm-hmm.
0: They have to learn how to do some gold elimination. And they need to do that in their book as well. And then they bind it all together. So,
2: remarkable. Yeah.
1: What kind of feathers?
0: Oh, well, interesting. So if we step back in time, not so very long ago, in fact, feathers were being used for writing right through into the mid-19th century.
1: Mm-hmm.
0: So Jane Austen was writing her books with quills. They would have been using swan or goose.
1: Yeah, to be big enough.
0: They're using them because that's what they have.
2: Oh, of course.
0: Right. You know, you are in Europe, northern Europe. You use what is available to you.
1: Mm-hmm.
0: And yes, you do need a feather that's large enough where the barrel, the bottom of the feather, is hollow.
1: Mm-hmm.
0: Not all feathers are. And so you can use a swan or a goose quill for that. But in fact, really, there are many other options, and wherever you are, you would use what you have access to.
1: Mm-hmm.
0: What I have access to are turkey feathers and peacock feathers and pheasant feathers, and they all do the job in various degrees of success. I'm lucky enough to have a really good relationship with a pest control company in Whakatane, where they go and kill pest birds on farms and sell the meat, sell the feathers, and, you know, it's what I have access to, so it seems like the right thing to do.
1: Yeah.
0: If I had access to goose feathers, I would probably use those as well.
2: Goodness. So, Simon, this has all been very fascinating, truthfully. But we have to ask, considering this wealth of experience you have, what made you get involved with Te Huru? What was the thing that pushed you to want to get involved with the Friends?
0: Mm. Well, initially I was invited to give, I've now done a couple of talks for the Friends, one a number of years ago, and one of the people listening on that occasion was from the museum itself, and they were highly excited to learn about medieval things, and that inspired the museum to initiate their medieval day that they've run a couple of times now over the years, which has been a lot of fun. All sorts of people have come out of the woodwork to run all sorts of different events on those days, and I've been there doing classes on calligraphy and illumination and so forth. So So that's been one way that I've headed a

0: really nice relationship with the museum for a number of years. Mm-hmm. And actually that came from the friends mm-hmm. initially. The other thing too is the fact that I practically work next door.
1: Very true. You know,
0: I literally go there all the time. Mm-hmm. It's a wonderful place.
2: It is such Agreed. A wonderful
1: it
2: place.
1: It is a wonderful place.
0: Mm-hmm. Yeah.
2: And we're lucky.
1: We are very lucky. We are very lucky indeed. Mm-hmm. It's a real pleasure. And speaking of, Professor Simone Marshall, this has been wonderful. And I'm sure our listeners have really enjoyed everything you have to say. I've personally thoroughly enjoyed it. Mm. It's always good to know more about Chaucer, honestly. And it sounds like I could stand to know more about Chaucer. So thank you so much.
0: You're welcome.
2: Wasn't that interesting? It's good to be a friend. 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
5: Age Concerns Talking Cafe welcomes seniors to join for a relaxed cuppa, kai and chat. Talking Cafe South Dunedin takes place on Thursday, August the 20th from 10 a.m. to 12 p.m. at the South Dunedin Community Hall. This month's subject is What is AI and What Do I Need to Know About It? Join Sarah Bramhall from NetSafe for a chat about where AI might already be showing up in your everyday life, what you should know about it, how it can be helpful and what to watch out for. Registration is required. Phone 03 479 3054. Pātaka Ora is a wellness kitchen that provides a free meal to anyone and everyone who needs some aroha and company. On Monday the 24th of August at 5:30 p.m, Pātaka Ora is hosting a free community dinner at Arai Te Unumarai, 24 Shetland Street. All are welcome. Bring containers for leftover takeaways too. Wills aren't just for the wealthy, they're for everyone. Around 50% of adult New Zealanders don't have a valid will. Join Community Law Otago for a free legal education session on wills. Learn what's required to make a will and who's involved. It takes place on Tuesday the 25th of August at 10 a.m. at The Cube on the ground floor of the Dunedin City Library. The next free public talk in the Visions for Dunedin, Our Heritage, Our Future series takes place in the Dunningham Suite on the fourth floor of the Dunedin City Library on Wednesday the 26th of August at 5:30 p.m. The speaker will be Jonathan Howard from Heritage New Zealand, who'll talk on the rise and fall of Seacliff, once the largest building in Aotearoa, New Zealand. Join ID Dunedin for Archived, a one-night-only journey through fashion memories. Experience a unique fundraising event that explores fashion history from the 1960s to the early 2000s. Featuring a runway presentation of more than 50 looks drawn from a carefully curated collection of designer garments and personal wardrobe treasures, Archived invites audiences to revisit the styles, trends and cultural moments that shaped generations. It takes place on Thursday the 27th of August, 7 p.m. at the Savoy. Tickets are $150. That includes a drink on arrival and canapes, with all proceeds going towards making ID Dunedin Fashion Week 2027 happen. Get your tickets and more information from idfashion.co.nz/archived. The Dunedin Youth Council Pop-Up Youth Hub is a three-day event that aims to provide a temporary youth-led and centred third space where young people can connect, create and belong. The venue is the Dunedin Community Gallery, 26 Princes Street. On Friday the 28th of August, there'll be a free screening of Hunt for the Wilder People, as well as free popcorn. On Saturday the 29th of August, they'll set up a mic and speaker for all young people to use and perform with. Acts can be anything, including but not limited to singing, comedy or poetry, anything that just requires a mic. On Sunday the 30th of August, there'll be quizzes running through the day with prizes as well as a catered lunch. Across all days, there'll be snack food, kai and drinks provided, as well as games such as Connect Four, Jenga, foosball table, activities, arts and crafts material, chill music, a comfortable setting and free Wi-Fi. The 23rd Annual Otago Peace Lecture takes place on Monday the 14th of September from 6:45 p.m. at the St David's Lecture Theatre on the University campus. Professor Kevin Clements, founder of Peace and Conflict Studies at Otago University, will speak on love, courage and hope in an age of global turbulence, responding to power politics and force from the bottom up. All are welcome and

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3: Hello and welcome to Heritage Matters, a program brought to you by the Southern Heritage Trust. I'm Dougal Stevenson. In this program, Gregor Campbell tells us about a food riot in Dunedin during the Great Depression. Bill Southworth reports on two immigrant ships that presented problems for the new colony, and we recall a remarkable achievement by the late Professor Eric Olson. In 1932, the Great Depression dragged on, and in Dunedin there was hunger among the families of the unemployed. What started out as a demonstration by out-of-work men for food and jobs took a turn for the worse. This report from Gregor Campbell.
4: Give us work. Give us food, were cries that came from the crowd. We're not asking for booze. I didn't say booze, said the first speaker. I said food. This was overheard during the Dunedin food riots in 1932 on George Street. You might have heard the recent news story, the one titled, Police are dealing with a new type of shoplifter, everyday people who just need to eat. And you can be sure there is a similar historic story. To start with, we'll discuss the gold standard. The gold standard is a monetary system where a country's paper money and coins are directly backed by a physical amount of gold. Under this system, governments promise to convert any amount of paper currency into a fixed, predetermined quantity of actual gold. Basically, a country must have physical gold before they can print money to that value and no more. So, World War I ends. To fund the war, Germany had temporarily discarded the gold standard so money could be printed far beyond what gold was in store. France borrowed from Britain and the USA. Britain borrowed from the USA. Germany, for being the aggressor and loser of the war, now owed reparations to France and Britain and borrowed from the United States to pay them. Round and round we go. The US demanded loans be repaid, and with cash, which forced smaller European countries and Britain, France and Germany, who had reinstated their gold standard, to send the bulk of their gold bullion. The US ended up with 45% of the world's supply, while France pushed hard and went from holding 7% to 27% by 1932. This made it difficult for other countries to hold up their gold standard commitments. You could only have as much money in circulation as you had gold in the vaults. And France would not print more money for the gold it had, which kept potential liquidity out of circulation. They didn't want to hyperinflate their currency. They relied on Germany's reparations. This is enough to cause a recession. But how did it go into a depression? Well, there are a few reasons. President Hoover signed the Smoot-Hawley Tariff Act into law in 1930. Economists signed a petition against this, but it went ahead anyway, and it probably sounds quite familiar. The USA now had increased tariffs on imports. Any imports coming into the country were subject to added taxes in an effort to encourage people to buy nationally. This upset world trade immensely, and Canada retaliated. They increased their tariffs on certain American-made goods, and the rest of the world followed suit. International trade, which had once been very lucrative, collapsed by 66% between 1929 and 1934. If America couldn't afford to buy goods from Germany, Germany couldn't afford to pay reparations to France and Britain, who were paying their war debts to the US. US lending had been drying up since 1928, when the Federal Reserve raised their interest rates. The reparation system collapsed. Germany's banking system went into crisis. In 1928, Benjamin Strong died. He served as the governor of the Federal

Federal Reserve Bank of New York for 14 years until his death and was largely responsible for the relatively smooth operations of the banking system at this time. His death sparked an instability within the system and the Federal Reserve decentralized. This was also a time of extreme income inequality. The poor couldn't afford consumer goods. The middle class were borrowing to buy consumer goods, and the rich could only own so many things, and they put their money into assets and stocks. The 1920s saw a boom of industry, but what good was that if no one could afford to or didn't want to purchase? Another reason for the Depression was reckless financial speculation fueled by cheap credit and inadequate regulation, which inflated asset bubbles that were bound to burst. And burst they did, leading to the infamous Wall Street crash of 1929. On the day they called Black Thursday, 16 million shares were sold. The value of the US stock market dropped by 50%. Many American banks had loaned money for share buying and had invested their depositors' money in stock. They began to collapse. Without the leadership of Benjamin Strong, the Federal Reserve refused to bail out the banks and flood the system with liquidity, which was the reason it existed, and the Great Depression began. New Zealand was a proud colony of Britain and relied heavily on trade with the mother country. Trade died, and unemployment in New Zealand rose. The United Reform Coalition government, led by Prime Minister George Forbes, governed with a regime of austerity. Workers' camps were set up for men who laboured for a lower rate than they would normally have, and flat-rate taxes to fund this were implemented, haphazardly so. Discontent rose to an all-time high. On the 9th of January 1932 in Dunedin, 300 men, led by a small group of women, marched down George Street to demand food from the hospital board on Hanover Street to cover them for the weekend. The women were invited inside, and means testing meant their husbands weren't entitled to anything since they had already recently been recipients. The women left the building. They were told it was up to the men themselves to find some way to fill their wants. So one man yelled, "To Wardell's." The group of workers became a group of rioters that very instant when they marched down to Wardell's grocery store, to the right of Farmers these days, and attempted to loot it. They got as far as smashing a window and creating some damage, hurling bricks and other debris, but the police presence was large enough that no looting took place. They lingered to protest, singing songs like "The Red Flag," while someone played the reveille and the fall in on a bugle. A community member, Mr. Polson, offered £10 towards food packages, and some crowdfunding began. Those that could afford it put enough money together for 800 food parcels to be handed out in Darling Street a week later. That didn't help them right at this minute, though. And another attempt was made on the grocery store when a second avenue for food, the Labourers' Union, failed to come up with the goods. Trams were blocked and had to reroute. Cars were blocked from George Street unless they were daring, as was one van which broke through the crowd, ran over a woman and was chased into St. Andrew Street by a mob. The van was tipped over and wrecked. Arrests were made and trials were held of men regarded as ringleaders. They were out a month later to a hero's welcome at the railway station. The protest didn't fall on deaf ears, though. The hospital board stumped up with £100 for food parcels a couple of days later. April saw another round of riots, and the mayor's wife was caught up in one and was tipped over in her taxi. The Depression began to ease for New Zealand in 1934 when George Coates, the Minister of Finance, among other policies, created the New Zealand Reserve Bank, giving New Zealand some independence over its financial decisions. When government fails the working class, when that social contract is broken, it breeds political extremism. New Zealand then voted in the Labour Party in 1935, led by Michael Joseph Savage, who said, "Our objective is a state of society where

0: None will be rich, but none will be poor. In other parts of the world, however, rose opportunist extremists who took advantage of economic disruption and scapegoated minorities for their nation's woes. But World War II is another story. This story has been a collaboration between Lolene Peppers and myself, the marginally employed but never riotous Gregor Campbell for Heritage Matters.
1: 1874 was a busy time for Port Chalmers as ships full of immigrants arrived. But some of them had a sorry tale to tell about their voyage here. Others brought with them carelessly selected people who filled the jails and kept the courts busy. This report from Bill Southworth.
2: The long voyages from England took just over 3 months. Although when sailing ships in the 1870s were gradually replaced by iron steamships, the journey time was cut in half. There'd always been some deaths on board, usually a few young children and newborns. But this changed dramatically with the arrival of the first steamship, the Mongol, in February 1874. It entered the port flying a yellow flag, a sure sign there was some contagious disease on board. It was moored near Quarantine Island, so that its passengers could be isolated until they were certified free of disease. How much illness and death there had been shocked the locals. An outbreak of scarlet fever, bronchitis, diarrhoea and measles had taken the lives of 16 passengers. When the Mongol set sail, it had 188 adult immigrants on board and 125 children. Most were headed for other parts of the colony, and only a small group for Otago. In England, at Plymouth, there had been a medical inspection of all passengers. The ship's surgeon, Dr. William Davidson, had also been involved. As a result, two families had not been allowed to board because their children either had scarlet fever or were recovering from it. A day after leaving England, passengers started coming down with scarlet fever. This was followed by an outbreak of measles. The ship's captain set up an isolation area, but later closed it too soon. Of the 16 deaths during the voyage, 3 were due to bronchitis, 4 to measles, 5 to scarlet fever, and the rest to other causes. All who died were children. At Port Chalmers, the passengers were herded onto Quarantine Island. The ship, its cargo and passengers' luggage were thoroughly fumigated. 2 more children died after the ship reached port, taking the final total to 18. The ship's surgeon, Dr. Davidson, put the blame mainly down to those poor medical inspections at Plymouth, because the health of those boarding had not been thoroughly checked. He said that many had not been very robust to begin with. In fact, because of their poor physical condition, he had been surprised they were even allowed to sail. He also found the quality of food given to children faulty in the extreme. There had also not been enough water made available. A reporter from the Otago Daily Times was not impressed with the immigrants he saw. He wrote, "They seemed to lack physique and were pale and unhealthy looking." But he was impressed with those destined for Otago. He also wrote, "Those of the Otago contingent were particularly healthy, not one having succumbed to disease during the passage." An inquiry was set up, and it came down heavily on the health authorities at Plymouth. In his report, Dr. J.M. Webster, a member of the Otago Board of Health, said,
1: "I have no hesitation in stating that the health medical officer, whose duty it was to examine into the state of health of the immigrants previous to embarkation and to guard against a contingency such as that which happened, was guilty of gross carelessness and merits the gravest censure. And I would strongly urge upon your honour the necessity of moving the general government to take immediate steps so that this flagrant breach of duty should not be passed over or allowed to occur again."
2: Dr. Webster was also scathing of the selection process, saying,
1: "There can be no doubt that the emigrants were selected from the poorest, half-starved and lowest grades of society, and so utterly demoralised that parents were devoid of any natural feeling for their children."
2: The colonial government set up a commission of inquiry. While the inquiry was continuing, the New Zealand Shipping Company's ship Scimitar arrived in Port Chalmers. It had set sail from Plymouth on the

0: same day as the Mongol. It was also flying a yellow flag. This time, the death toll was even higher. 26 passengers had died from scarlet fever, measles, bronchitis and diarrhoea. 24 of them babies or young children. In a familiar explanation, the ship's surgeon said there had been scarlet fever among the immigrants at Plymouth, and three families had been denied passage because of the disease. However, two families that had had illnesses kept this secret because of their desire to get to New Zealand. The passengers on the Scimitar had been held in the same immigration depot as the Mongols' passengers. According to the Otago Daily Times, the Scimitar's surgeon superintendent, Dr. Hosking,
1: in reply to a pointed question put by our reporter, stated in plain terms that the selection of immigrants in England was conducted on a rotten system. There was absolutely no supervision exercised. The immigrants themselves were also most careless about consequences and appeared to think nothing of scarlet fever. "Oh, it's just a little fever, doctor. Oh, it's just a rash," were the oft-repeated rejoinders made of his remarks. Their only object appeared to be to get away from the country.
0: Another ship arriving in the same month, the Carnatic, lost six passengers to scarlet fever and measles, and four others were to die on Quarantine Island. It was noted that immigrants leaving the ports such as Glasgow and London arrived disease-free. But it was not only the health of passengers which was to cause problems. At the time, there were over 160 workhouses operating in Ireland. Many Irish immigrants had been recruited from workhouses, places where the poor, the unemployed, and the indigent were cared for. And it became a cause for concern, causing ripples amongst Otago's conservative community. It was assumed that the characters of workhouses were people of a low type. The ship Asia, carrying 467 passengers, arrived about this time, and among them were 200 single women, 33 of whom came from an Irish reformatory. Another ship, with 126 young women, 40 of whom came from a workhouse, arrived shortly afterwards. On the 30th of April, 1874, the Otago Daily Times published a scathing editorial about the women, outraged they'd been allowed to immigrate to New Zealand at the taxpayers' expense.
1: Immigration is a most necessary thing for the benefit of the colony, but the importation of certified scum is anything but desirable. As a rule, immorality and crime breed quite fast enough in a town without granting free passages to import the double distilled article.
0: The newspaper went on to comment that the desire for greater numbers of immigrants was now to be regretted because it seemed to have involved what it called the refuge of back slums, the useless of workhouses, and the flotsam and jetsam of an overcrowded civilization. It said the colony must now be prepared to extend its jails and to expand its police force. It was joined by the Otago Witness newspaper, which said,
1: "The conduct of the Asia's immigrants since they landed has been simply disgraceful. From the drunken swarms of ruffians around the hotel opposite the barracks to the other end of the city, the place has been full of the worst-looking lot of new chums to have been landed here for the past 10 years.
0: The concerns expressed by the newspapers were justified. A large number of immigrants appeared in the Dunedin courts, facing a wide variety of charges from drunkenness and prostitution to theft, fighting and profane language. The Commission of Inquiry, set up by the colonial government to investigate the immigrant ship deaths, found the way the immigration centres in Great Britain were conducted was a disgrace. Medical inspections were cursory and insufficient, and the ship's doctor was also to blame for allowing the ship Mongol to save with sickness on board. The Prime Minister, Julius Vogel, instructed his agent general in London to immediately sack Mrs. Howard, the woman who had recruited single lady immigrants. He told the agent general that if he didn't improve his oversight of the English immigration centres, he too would be sacked. The Mongol was lost later that year when it hit a rock near Hong Kong. As it sank, its boilers exploded, and 16 on board were killed. For all of this material, I am grateful to Tom Clark for his book Great Tales of Aotearoa, which is published by Bateman Books. Later this year, we hope to interview the author and to cover more of his fascinating stories on this program. This is Bill Southworth, reporting for Heritage Matters.
1: Emeritus Professor of History at Otago University, Eric Olson, has died. Among his many landmark contributions to local and New Zealand history was his involvement in the Caversham Project. And in an earlier program, he spoke to us about this heritage matter. Eric tells us of New Zealand's largest investigation of an urban social structure, which laid the foundations of a fairer society. It centred on Dunedin's once most complex borough and was named simply the Caversham Project.
2: I think it was in the sixth or seventh form. Picked up this book because Dad was a historian / political scientist. And I think the book was lying around the house. G.M. Trevelyan, the story of Stuart England or something. And it's a 17th century, Civil War, King's Head chopped off, the Republic, Oliver Cromwell, Restoration. I mean, big events every 10, 20 years, enormous events, reshaping Britain. And it was a riveting story. He could tell a great story, and he did tell a great story. And so history remains, I think, of greatest public appeal when it's telling stories. And probably the most popular historians do. They tell stories. Michael King was a consummate storyteller. But to understand complex events or to understand the nature of a society, as we set out to do, or I set out to do with Caversham, though others were involved heavily over time, you need to stop and analyse. You sort of have to stop the story and say, well, in order to go any further with this, we need to understand the emergence of modern science, say, to take an example. Now, that might lend itself to a story if you're doing a history of chemistry or you're doing a history of mechanical engineering. But if you're grouping them all together, then you need to probably step back and try and work out what they have in common. And so you're going to get quite little stories woven into a predominantly analytical approach. And I think some people find analysis is not what they want, unless they're passionately interested in a particular topic. And so the best histories, from my point of view, weave story and analysis together.
1: Eric, what was the Caversham Project?
2: Well, when I was in the States doing my PhD, you have to do a lot of coursework, unlike, say, in New Zealand or Britain. And I did quite a lot of work on social mobility, although I wasn't actually writing my thesis. Well, social mobility there meant occupational mobility. And because they've got a census which is publicly available, whereas ours gets burnt, they can track individuals across time with almost sort of 98% success rate. And so they can look at, kids leaving school who start as labourers. They can look 10 years later and see whether they're still labourers or if not, what they're doing. 10 years, till they die. The American society was less fluid than, political mythology. I was interested in how fluid our society was, especially because we had a Labour Party and they didn't. And everyone sort of assumed that having a Labour Party reflected a degree of class rigidity, as in England. And so that's how it started. And it became Caversham, partly because I was living there.
1: I was going to ask why Caversham.
2: I knew it, but it was also very mixed suburb, a very unusual, or borough it was initially. So it goes from all the way from St Clair all the way around to Kensington. Kensington was the most densely populated area in the White Empire at that point. And St Clair, of course, is an affluent, upper middle class suburb. To summarise, we became interested at the end of the project. We started off, we were going to look at individuals through life. And we found that was difficult. The sources didn't make it very easy. So we collected marriage records, because women change their names on marriage, so we wanted to put the two women together and work out. And then they stopped recording information about women's occupations. But what we did discover is we could do intergenerational mobility, because the marriage certificate listed the occupation of the groom, the groom's father, the bride's father. So we did marital mobility. We found it extraordinarily fluid. We could do work-life mobility. We found that less fluid, but we did discover that because small businesses

0: totally dominated the urban landscape in this country, becoming self-employed was relatively straightforward if you wanted to. And that was a very major channel of mobility, which complicates English notions of class, because most of your employers had started off as working men. Some of them still belong to their union because it had an insurance society, even though they become an employer. Well, that's the three: marriage, work life, intergenerational. And so accidental utopia was the final grand summation, made possible really by digital databases and their electronic scanning. And so we found a vastly more fluid society than we'd anticipated or that even mythology permitted. So the question then became, well, how come we got a Labour Party coming out of it? So part of the book is about that. And I think the grand conclusion of the book, I mean, the accidental utopias, building the new world is a relatively accessible study of the fluidity of the social categories. Accidental utopia is more demanding because you have to use quite sophisticated statistics in looking at mobility. So every now and again it starts getting not only too many numbers for most arts graduates, but the statistics leave you floundering. What was particularly interesting was to see the way in which the society broke down all the major fault lines of English, Scottish, Irish society and created a much more fluid, tolerant society, with people marrying across the borders. You found Catholics employers, so occupations were quite diverse. And because of work-life mobility, even the professions included kids who come out of working-class backgrounds. So everything's much more complex and mixed. Snapshots don't reveal it. You've got to have a sort of long video. We kept extending the time period and we kept extending the area. So in the end, it's not only Caversham, we included South Dunedin and St Kilda. We actually had Mornington there, but we ran out of time and money and I wanted to retire.
1: For his leadership of the Caversham Project, Emeritus Professor Eric Olson was awarded the Royal Society's Peter Buck Tarangi Hiroa Medal. This program has been generously sponsored by the Southern Heritage Trust. 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
2: And the next song up to you today, it's Lindley Here, is Here But I'm Gone by Curtis Mayfield, and I'm going to put this out to Dave. Love the song. We love singing it. It's a great one.

0: showing them a jumper or something, is it that actually you want to do something that takes a fair bit of physical skill, so you're actually using your tinana, right? What have I done? Hinenaro, tinana, whānau. Oh, it's wairua. So are you wanting something that just feeds your soul, that feeds your spirit, that makes you feel calm and connected and just joyous, and that's feeding your wairua? Once you know where you're trying to aim for and get out of being creative, it can make such a difference to then doing something and then actually acknowledging that we've done it. You've done it. You did that creative thing and you did a great job, and that is amazing. Because so often we can't hear that, right? Like, so often we do creative things and we become very negative about it. We discount what we've done. All we do is see the flaws, right? And like with everything else in life, sometimes we need someone else to come in and say, hey, you've done a great job. And so if we've got starting from that starting point of, I would like this creative thing to do X, like I want it to make someone else smile, or I want it to make a really yummy meal for all of us, or I want to make it so I really like it, or I'm proud of it and want to put it on the wall. Like, if you know that, then it's such a great space to start from, because you'll know when you've achieved it, right? And sometimes we're just not doing great. And you're like, you might be listening to this and going, Vanessa, I feel like crap. I just feel horrible. I can't go do creative things. Like, everything's dreadful. Like, I'm not feeling good. I just don't want to do anything. And so that's the case. Maybe being creative is not the right thing to do. Maybe you need to put it in your back pocket and think about it another time. Maybe what it is being right now is you need to reach out and talk to someone. Maybe you need to actually have a conversation and go, hey, I'm having a really hard time. I really need some help around this. And so what I'm going to do now is I'm going to play our regular series of support lines. So if you ever feel like you need to talk to someone and there isn't someone right there, you know who to ring, how to get hold of them, and what they'll do. So grab a pen and paper and write some of these down. So if you ever need them, you've got them.
1: 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Now, that's pretty much what it's called, so need to talk, 1737. It's a free call or text service, and it's available 24/7, so 24 hours a day, 7 days a week. So you'll get to talk or text with a trained counsellor, and this service is completely free. So if you're feeling anxious or run down, depressed, needing to talk to someone, give them a call or give them a text, 1737. The next number I want to give you is the Crisis Assessment Team, or CAT team, and their number is 0800 50 50 50. So that's assistance for people who are in crisis in the Waikato DHB region. So they're a crisis assessment team, they're part of the community mental health, so they are kind of like right up there with when things are going really, really wrong. It's very urgent care is needed around mental health. So that number again is 0800 50 50 50. The next number I want to give you is Lifeline. So Lifeline is an amazing service. 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So 24/7, 24 hours a day, 7 days a week. Now their number is 0800 543 354, and they have trained counsellors and just amazing people that you can have a talk to no matter what time of day it is. The next number I want to give you is the Depression Helpline. Now, the Depression Helpline is related to depression.org.nz. You may have seen some of their ads around, like with John Kirwan. They have a whole lot of videos on the online service, but this is the phone line service. So Depression Helpline, 0800 111 757. Now, they're the other, if you just have someone, you need someone safe to talk to, they're available from 8 a.m. in the morning to midnight. And they're a really great service, just someone calm and like gentle to talk to about whatever's going on for you. Now, the next number I've got for you is not a mental health support line. It's actually the health line. So it's health information service for all the family, and it's staffed by registered nurses who will give information and advice. I have used this line. It's for general health, medical health, physical health, and it's really amazing because sometimes when things are going wrong with your body, you don't know what's happening. You're not sure if we need to go the ambulance route or you need to go to the hospital. They're trained nurses, so they will actually ask you a bunch of questions. You can answer them, and they'll let you know what you need to do, and it's a huge relief. So the Healthline number is 0800 611 116, and that's available 24 hours a day.

0: 7 days a week. The next number I want to give you is the Suicide Prevention Helpline. Now, this is support, information and resources to people who are at risk of suicide and or the family of family or whānau and friends supporting them. Now, it's available from midday to midnight and their number is 0508 Tautoko, which is 0508 828 865. Now, the next number I want to give you is the Shine Confidential Helpline. And the Shine Confidential Helpline specialises in domestic violence to help keep people safe from abuse. So their number is 0508 744 633. And the last number that I want to give you is I want to give you the Outline. Now, this is a gay and lesbian outline New Zealand. So it's support for people, gay and lesbian people, who want to have someone to talk to about whatever's going on around that, because quite often we need a bit of extra support, and when you're not getting that support, that can definitely lead to mental health stuff. So this is a really great line. So the Outline, their number is 0800 688 5463. That's all we have time for today, so I hope this has given you a few ideas about different ways to be creative in your life and the joy that might bring. But from us all here,
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1: So settling into your little Nidra nest, and for this is for the Leo new moon and the solar eclipse, and really taking your time to settle in. So there is no rush in anything that we're doing this evening. So just making sure that all the pillows, all the bolsters, all the blankies are all settled just so. It's almost as if you're Goldilocks

and you're getting the exact right position, the perfect number of blankets, all artfully arranged so that there is no draft, no cold spots. And you might want to make sure that others that are present with you for this are also comfortable. So if you're doing this with your animal companions or your human companions, or maybe your children, that everybody is comfortable. And as you settle into your nidra nest, just knowing that you're welcome to move and change as you need to, that you don't have to stay still. It's really important that right from the get-go, you know that you're listening to your body. You're listening to what your body needs and you're responding. And listening is a big part of this whole season of the eclipse. So we're going to start with listening as our main part of our settling process. So for those of you here in the snug, you will be aware of the sounds of the heat pump. So perhaps we're feeling that gratitude of the heat pump on a cold night. And we can just welcome those little whirring sounds and little gurgles and growls that it makes occasionally. And for those of you listening from home, you might have your own sounds. Maybe there's a crackling fire. Maybe your heat pump has a different tone to my heat pump. Maybe they're in harmony. And there might be sounds of others in the room. There might be sounds of others in your home. There might also be sounds that we can welcome from outside. So there might be traffic or there might be birds. You might have a ruru in your garden singing. The train will probably go past at some point and toot, and you might hear that through the recording as well. And maybe that sense of listening can become closer and closer so that you're welcoming not only everything that is moving in from the outside world, welcoming those sounds that are far away, but welcoming the sounds that are really close by. Not just the heat pump, not just the fire crackles, but maybe those quiet sounds that are often just playing in the background. It might be something like a clock ticking. It might be the snuffly noises of your dog snuggling up with you. It might be your own snuffly noises as you start to relax. So you might be hearing things like your tummy growling, air moving through your nostrils. There might even be an awareness of your heart beating. There might even be a sense of listening to what's on your internal stereo. And for some of us, that might be a phrase that's playing in our head. It might be something that we heard earlier today. You might have a song that's playing there. And sometimes, just sometimes, there's like an internal voice that offers you a little pearl of wisdom or a statement. So we're open and welcoming whatever we're hearing, whatever we're noticing, whether it's outside, whether it's inside, whether it's outside our body, whether it's inside our body. Allowing ourselves to settle here and simply receive all that we're listening to. And maybe you can start to welcome some of your other senses as well. So you might have an eye pillow on. You might be in a dark room. So it might be that there is nothing that you can actually see right now. You might be choosing to close your eyes. But even when our eyes are closed, there's often like that awareness

of what we're seeing in our inner vision, this might look completely dark to you. It might be bright. It might be lots of different colors. So we're welcoming all that we're seeing. And welcoming all that you are feeling, all that you can feel through your skin, through your fingertips, through your toes, all the textures of your clothing, the blankets. And noticing whether these things feel rough or smooth, soft, crunchy feeling. Welcoming everything that you can feel. And then feeling that your tongue can rest in your mouth. And as your tongue comes to rest, there are no words to say. You might be noticing on the very tip of your tongue what you were last eating or drinking. So for those of you present, you might be tasting the bitterness of the dandelion root, but the sweetness of the licorice root. Savoring what you can taste. And as your breath is just moving in and out of your body so effortlessly, maybe there's something that you can smell. Maybe you can smell food or what you've been drinking. During winter, maybe there's the smell of perhaps clothing drying on racks above your fire. All these certain smells that really place ourselves in the season that we're in. And to be here with our senses is an experience of simply being with ourselves. To fully be ourselves. To soak up the juice of life. This is the juice of life. This is how we experience the world, is through our senses. And we might approach our whole experience here of resting tonight with a soft fascination. Just gently being with ourselves, quietly soaking up the juice of life. So as you find yourself here, settling in your nidra nest, perhaps just noticing, being with the weight of your body, being with the weight of your skull, being with the weight of your shoulders and your arms, feeling them settling down, feeling all the way down through your upper arms and your elbows, through your forearms and your wrists, and just noticing. Noticing where you've chosen to place your hands. The softness of your hands here. Your little fingers switching off, your ring fingers switching off. Middle fingers, index fingers, and your thumbs all switching off. Rested and complete here through your arms. Just feeling that sense of your arms rested and complete, right from the very tips of your fingers all the way up through your wrist, your elbow, and into your armpits. Knowing that there is nothing that we need to be doing right now. We have done enough. We have done enough today. And now it is time to rest. And perhaps you can be with the weight of your shoulder blades settling down. Feeling a sense of letting down through your upper back, the middle part of your back, all the way down through the small of your back, and finding where your sacrum and even your tailbone meet the support beneath. And it's like you can feel the whole of the back of your body.

body here. It's like being in a hammock. Maybe you can even feel that curve of your back, like you're resting in a hammock. Here, simply supported, gently swinging in the breeze. Feeling that you are free, free to be yourself, free to be me, free to be my authentic self, just here, held and supported in my little hammock. And perhaps you can feel the full weight now, the full weight of your hips, your buttocks, your thighs, all letting down. The full weight of your knees and your shins and your calves, all letting down. Your heels and your ankles, and each and every toe, all starting to switch off. Your little toes, your fourth toes, your third toes, your second toes, and your big toes. Completely letting down, rested and complete. All the walking that you've done today, the driving, the biking, all the many steps that you've taken with your 2 feet, knowing that you have done enough and it's time to rest now. So perhaps you find yourself here, resting in your nidra nest, in this little hammock of support. And perhaps feeling a sense of regeneration here, that as you're resting, you're regenerating. That as you're resting here in your little hammock, there is less doing, there is less thinking, but there is more listening. We are here listening, listening to receive our vision. And perhaps you can feel the movement of your breath through your resting body. Perhaps you can feel the gentle expansion of your body as you breathe in and the gentle release as you breathe out. Breath flowing in and breath blowing out so effortlessly. And perhaps you can feel the soft and effortless breath is allowing you to clear out and to welcome in. Perhaps every breath out is a chance to expel any darkness. And every breath in is an opportunity to welcome in joy, to welcome in light, to welcome in love. Every breath out, allowing you to feel that you're unbothered by what others are thinking. And every breath in, a sense of feeling secure and safe and able to trust. And perhaps every breath out allows you to release all that's been draining your brain for so long. And as you breathe in, welcoming in curiosity and openness that will welcome answers to any questions. And you may wish to simply stay with this, to stay with your breath, releasing what needs to be let go of. And welcoming in whatever you'd like to bring in. Perhaps this breath in is inviting in the goodness, reigniting positive energy and hope for the future. Breathing out, releasing all the doing, all the thinking, breathing in the listening. And you may wish to stay here just with your breath, releasing and inviting, releasing and inviting. Or you may wish to let your attention come to your heart space, settling.

into your heart space with a soft fascination, welcoming all that you're noticing here in your heart space. And this might just be observing the sensations here. Maybe there are some physical sensations here. Maybe there are some thoughts here or some feelings here. Being with your heart space. And you may ask yourself here, what needs to become visible in my life? What is my heart's true desire? And you may wish to simply stay here in your heart space to see what answer there might be to that question, or simply to be with the sensations, the thoughts, and the feelings of your heart. Or you may wish to let your attention come all the way up to the crown of your head. And this evening we've been talking about not only sowing the seeds of our wishes and our intentions, but sowing the right seeds. So you might have a particular shape of seed in your mind, or even a particular plant in your mind, and what it might symbolize. And here at the crown of your head, sowing that very first seed, perhaps a seed of regeneration, coming down into the space between your eyebrows, and sowing a seed here of tolerance and reasonableness, coming down into the little dip in between your collarbones, and sowing here a seed of anticipation. And then opening up a little furrow all the way down from your right shoulder and elbow into the wrist. And sowing seeds here of expelling the darkness, of welcoming in the joy, welcoming in the light, welcoming in the love. And then five little seeds in the very tips of your fingers. Seeds inviting the goodness in and reigniting positive energy and hope for the future. And your thumb, your first finger, middle finger, ring finger and little finger. And perhaps you can see yourself patting those little seeds in, tucking them in gently, the wrist, the elbow, the shoulder, and coming back to that little seed of anticipation here at the base of your throat. And then opening up a furrow from your left shoulder all the way down through your elbow and your wrist, and all the way to the very tips of your fingers. And here we are sowing seeds of freedom to be me, freedom to be my authentic self, loving every part of me like never before. And feeling this right to the very tips of your fingers, your left thumb, first finger, middle finger, ring finger, and little finger. And patting those seeds in at your wrist, your elbow, and your shoulder. And coming all the way back to that little seed of anticipation at the base of your throat. And then sowing a seed deep behind your breastbone. A seed here for soaking up the juice of life. A seed of soft fascination, welcoming all you're noticing here in your heart space. And perhaps you can feel that soft fascination radiating outwards through the right side of your chest and the left side of your chest, and coming all the way back deep into the center behind your breastbone. And then sowing a seed in your belly.

getting answers to your questions that have drained your brain for so long. Curiosity and openness will allow the answers to come here in your gut. And then sowing a seed in your pelvis of security, of safety, of trust. And then opening up a little furrow all the way down through your right leg, through your right hip, your knee and your ankle. Seeds of less doing, less thinking, and more listening. Five little seeds for the tips of your toes, your big toe, your second toe, third and fourth and little toe. And patting these seeds in, tucking them in here at your ankle, your knee and your hip, and coming back to the seed there at the base of your pelvis. And then opening up a little furrow all the way down through your left leg, through your left hip, your knee, your ankle. Seeds here of regeneration, of anticipation, of allowing whatever needs to become visible. And here in your left big toe and second toe, and third and fourth and little toe, seeds of being rested and complete. And patting those seeds in, feeling them all safe and secure here, ready and waiting to germinate whenever the time is right and right. And patting them in here at your ankle and your knee and your hip. And letting your awareness come all the way back to the seed at the base of your pelvis. Feeling that sense of security, of safety and trust. Coming back to the gut wisdom that you're finding there in the seed at your belly. Coming back to the soft fascination that you feel here in your heart space. Coming all the way back to the seed of anticipation that you feel at the base of your throat. And all the way back to that little space in between your eyebrows where you're inviting the goodness and reigniting positive energy and hope for the future. And maybe here you can feel the whole of the back of your body. The whole of the back of your body is here supported in a hammock. In a hammock, it's like you're gently swaying in the breeze, just allowing the right and ripe time for all the seeds to find the right and ripe time to germinate. And it's like your body is the body of the earth. And being here in the hammock is finding that little rhythm of day and night, the seasons rolling around, year in and year out. The gentle swaying rhythm of being in the hammock is almost like your breath flowing in and your breath flowing out. A gentle pace and rhythm of whenever the right and ripe time arises is when those seeds will germinate. And so maybe you can feel your body here, seemingly completely asleep, at rest. And yet maybe your mind is alert and awake, welcoming these opposites of being asleep and awake at the same time. Perhaps feeling the support beneath, but the freedom on the top of your body. And perhaps you can feel and sense all those little seeds, the shape of the seeds as they are now, planted firmly in your body, and yet seeing the potential of what they might become. And maybe you can see these as the actual intentions and ideas that you have, the things that you wish to become visible in your life. And maybe you see them in a metaphorical way, the little seed germinating, the little germinated seed turning into a seedling, the stems growing, the leaves growing.

growing taller and taller, and a root system developing. And maybe you see little buds forming, growing bigger and bigger, and perhaps flowers bursting open, being pollinated, and fruit forming. And maybe you see that fruit become fully ripe, and maybe it's harvested, or maybe it just falls to the ground and waits for another year. Welcoming whatever you're seeing in your vision. Welcoming it with a soft fascination. Being with whatever your garden provides. And then perhaps just letting your attention leave the garden of your seeds for a moment now and just coming back into the space behind your breastbone. And perhaps just soaking up the juice of life, the juice of the fruit from whatever you've sown. And asking yourself, what needs to become visible? What is my heart's true desire? What do I wish to be with in my coming days of my life?

0: And then letting that go. And perhaps becoming aware again of your senses, the way that we experience and cherish the world around us. And this might be through noticing the sound of your breath. Maybe you can hear your breath moving in and moving out. Maybe you can start to hear some of the sounds in this room. And you might take a deep breath in, so you can hear your breath more clearly, or maybe you can hear others' breath more clearly. Maybe a little sigh or a hum out. And maybe you can start to welcome some of the sounds beyond this room. Maybe you can let your little bat ears detect whatever is happening outside this room in the world beyond. And perhaps starting to move your tongue and your mouth and just noticing what you can taste now. And maybe moving your fingers and your toes so you can start to feel the textures of your blankets and your clothing. Or perhaps having a little yawn. And maybe moving wrists and ankles. And slowly starting to move your body a little so that you can start to welcome whatever might be coming next. And maybe you can hear the little chimes. And you might choose to slowly take off your little eye pillow and welcome the light that you can see. But knowing that this practice of yoga nidra is now complete. Thank you.
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1: Did you catch any of that? Probably not clearly, as it was hard to pick out a single word. But even though it sounds like a jumble and total gibberish, our brain still tries to make sense of the noise, even if we are completely unaware of it. You've probably experienced this before, potentially in the form of singing a song, lyric confidently for years, in utter certainty that you knew the lyrics, only to find out one very embarrassing moment that you got it completely wrong. I sure know my mum has had her fair share of mistakes. For example, you might have thought it was Sweet Dreams Are Made of Cheese or Feel the Beat on the Tangerine instead of Feel the Beat on the Tangerine.

and brain. These kind of mistakes are called mondegreens, which are misheard lyrics that reveal something real interesting about how our brains process and interpret sound. This term was coined in 1954 after a writer misheard the line, "Laid him on the green" as Lady Mondegreen, and since then, the word has been used to describe the surprisingly very common experience of hearing words that were never actually said. This is similar to how our brains can create memories that never truly occurred, when it reconstructs past events using fragments of what you've experienced, along with expectations and assumptions. We'll get into why this happens truly in a second. However, let's rewind first. Hi, I'm Morgan, and in this episode, we will explore how and why these mistakes happen, what they tell us about how we process sound, and why some misheard lyrics are impossible to unhear. So, what exactly are mondegreens, and why does our brain create them in the first place? Well, the answer actually comes all the way down to how our brains process information. Psychologists call it top-down processing, which is where our brain uses prior knowledge, experience, context, and expectations in order to interpret auditory and sensory input. You might think that when we hear something, our brain carefully analyzes every single sound, one by one, and then figures out what was said, but typically that isn't what actually goes down. Instead, a more efficient use of time is top-down processing, which allows for faster perception by filling in the gaps based on context and all the prior knowledge that has gathered over the years. This is also why kids are particularly prone to mondegreens, as they have less information stored to help them make these educated predictions. Top-down processing is a very beneficial process, as if we had to consciously process every single sound, every single word, and every visual detail from scratch, we'd probably never get anything done. In contrast, the opposite of this is called bottom-up processing, which is a sensory-driven, data-first approach to perception, where the brain will build understanding from individual pieces of information to form a complete picture. This will take much longer, however, it is also much more accurate. Most of the time, your brain doesn't really have that luxury of stopping to carefully analyze every piece of information that it encounters. The world moves pretty fast, so our brains usually default to the quicker option, top-down processing. You've probably seen examples of this online before. For example, have you seen those paragraphs where the letters are all scrambled but somehow you can still read the sentence? That is because your brain is filling in all the gaps based on context, pattern recognition, and previous knowledge to predict what the words were supposed to be. And that's how mondegreens work too. If you would like to see this effect for yourself, I've included a short example in the episode description. Take a look and see how quickly your brain manages to make sense of what should technically be nonsense. Another example of this is recognizing blurry objects. If you had blurry vision, you probably wouldn't stare at an object in your kitchen for several minutes trying to identify every single detail. Instead, your brain immediately starts making predictions. Maybe it's a mug, or maybe it's a bowl. I bet you can even determine the exact mug that it is based on context within a short period of time. Because those are objects that you expect to find in the kitchen, your brain will use that context to help you interpret the blurry image that you are seeing. There is actually another phenomenon related to this called phonemic restoration. Phonemic restoration is where the brain will fill in missing sounds, making you believe you actually heard the entire word, from beginning to end. In fact, researchers have found that even if part of a spoken word is missed, people will often think that they have heard the full word, meaning the brain patches over the missing information so seamlessly that we don't even notice anything was missing. In other words, to borrow a phrase you've probably seen quite frequently online, your brain is a prediction machine. Every second of every day, it's making rapid-fire assumptions and filling in gaps with the use of context. Most of the time, these shortcuts work very well, but occasionally, those same shortcuts lead to us hearing things that were never actually said. Also, phonemic restoration isn't the only challenge our brains have to deal with. For example, think about written language. When you're reading, there are spaces between every word, and it's pretty easy to tell where one word ends and the next begins. But spoken language doesn't have these helpful little spaces. Instead, when someone is speaking, all of the words flow together into one continuous stream of what would be a completely jumbled mess if our brains couldn't split it up based on the provided context. When your brain is interpreting spoken text over written text, it must figure out where one word ends and the next begins. And most of the time, it does this awfully well. However, occasionally it gets things wrong.

Thankfully, this is where top-down processing helps us out again. Your brain can use context, expectations, and prior knowledge to make its best guess about what it's hearing. For example, the phrase, an ice cream, can sometimes sound like an ice cream. Likewise, grade A could also be heard as grade A. If you heard those phrases completely out of context, it might be difficult to know which was actually being said, but usually the surrounding words will help your brain. This is called lexical segmentation, which is how we divide a continuous stream of speech into individual words. And when that goes astray, we can end up with something known as the oronym effect, where one phrase is mistaken for another because they sound similar. Now, separating words in normal conversation is already difficult, but doing this while listening to music is even harder. In songs, words are stretched out, blended together, and sung with unusual pronunciations, or even buried beneath instruments and background vocals. Sometimes, singers even change the rhythm or stress of words to fit the melody. All of those things make it much harder for the brain to figure out what's actually being said. So, it does what it always does. It starts making predictions and filling in the gaps, occasionally giving us a mondegreen that we sing for years without even realising it. Anyway, what can misheard lyrics actually teach us about human perception and communication? What we hear is often influenced by what we already expect to hear. This idea connects to a psychological concept known as confirmation bias, which is our tendency to notice, interpret, and remember information in ways that support our existing beliefs or expectations, and also completely ignore information that goes against what we want to believe. An example of this comes from the 1960s, with a song called Louie Louie by the Kingsmen. The song was controversial because many people believed it contained obscene or inappropriate lyrics. The funny thing is, the recording was so unclear that it was genuinely impossible to understand what the singer was even saying in the first place. But because rumours began to spread that the lyrics were so scandalous, people began to listen for evidence. Then, once they expected to hear something offensive, many of them actually did. The controversy grew so large that complaints were sent to authorities and radio stations debated whether the song should be played, and eventually the FBI became involved. Yes, the actual FBI investigated a rock song. After examining the recording, they concluded that the lyrics were unintelligible and found no evidence of obscenity, which, in hindsight, is very unsurprising. This story shows how perception isn't just shaped by the sounds, but is also shaped by our beliefs, rumours, and the expectations we hold before we even listen. The same audio can be heard by many of thousands of people, yet different listeners may walk away convinced they heard completely different things. Have you ever noticed that in a news clip, or perhaps a video that is loading pretty badly, that the audio doesn't quite match what you're actually seeing? It's kind of unsettling, and it can make you misunderstand what's being said. This is known as the McGurk effect. Basically, it is when your brain doesn't just rely on what you hear and combines what you hear with what you see to figure out what's being said. And when those two things don't match, your brain creates a sort of third sound that wasn't actually there at all. For example, if you see someone mouthing ga, but the audio says ba, your brain might actually interpret it as da, even though neither of those things is fully correct. Something as subtle as underpronouncing a word, over-exaggerating mouth movements, or a slight accent can completely shift what your brain perceives. Now, here is where we go into even more depth. There was a case study published by Science Direct, where scientists actually looked at what happens in the brain when we hear lyrics and when we mishear them. And it was done using fMRI scans. In the first experiment, participants listened to snippets of songs, while their brains were scanned using fMRI. The researchers asked them to rate how familiar the lyrics were. What they found was pretty interesting. When people recognized the lyrics, certain areas of their brains lit up, the same parts we normally use to understand spoken language. These included the left inferior frontal gyrus, otherwise known as the IFG, which helps us pick out the right words and meanings, and the superior temporal gyrus, or the STG, which is important for processing sound. Then came the second experiment. This time, participants were told that some sections of the song were ambiguous, so their brain was set up to expect something unusual. The sound itself didn't change at all, only what people were expecting to hear, and yet, their brain responded differently. Misheard lyrics, or what we call mondegreens, didn't just activate the usual language areas like the IFG and the STG,

0: Instead, a larger network across both sides of the brain lit up, as if the brain was doing a full, intense check of the sounds to make sense of them. What this shows is that hearing is not just passive. Instead, your brain is predicting, interpreting, and from time to time, reshaping what you think you hear. Now, why does music create so many mondegreens, and why do they stick once we hear them? Let's narrow it down to why music itself can make mishearing lyrics so big. Vowels are often stretched for effect, consonants can get slurred, and sometimes articulation isn't super duper clear, particularly when they're hitting high notes. So, the way the words are sung can make them harder to pick apart than normal speech. And then, you have also got all of the instruments, and they can actually mask certain sounds, particularly the high-frequency consonants such as T, K, or P, which are the very sounds that help our brain figure out word boundaries. When those sounds get buried under music, your brain then has to guess what's being said. Put all of these elements together and it becomes very easy to create mondegreens, as your brain fills in the gaps that are drowned or slurred out. Now, let's talk about why some misheard lyrics just stick in your brain, and sometimes for years. It all comes down to memory and repetition. It's like how your teachers tell you to revise over and over and over again. Repeat the information and it becomes easier to remember. Some people even recommend putting facts or concepts into a song or a rhyme. Why? Because the rhythm and melody make it easier for your brain to store and recall. This is how misheard lyrics become so persistent. Once you hear a mondegreen, if you sing it along with the song, your brain keeps reinforcing it every time. The more you repeat it, the stronger that memory becomes. In neuroscience, this is often explained by a concept called Hebbian learning. The classic phrase goes, neurons that fire together wire together. Every time your brain hears the misheard lyric and matches it with the music, those neural connections get stronger. Eventually, your brain treats that incorrect lyric almost as if it was the real one. Another reason misheard lyrics are so common comes down to accents. Even within English, there are huge variations in how people pronounce words. If you're used to hearing English spoken in one pattern, your brain expects certain sounds. And when it hears something slightly different, your brain will try to correct it to fit what you expect, occasionally getting it wrong. If you're listening to a language you're not familiar with, your brain automatically maps unfamiliar sounds onto the closest patterns it knows. Suddenly, lyrics in another language can start sounding like completely different English words. Sometimes, these modified versions of the lyrics become so widespread that they essentially become the standard, with the artists themselves singing them at concerts. And that marks the end of this podcast on why sometimes your brain hears Tony Danza instead of Tiny Dancer. Across our music and speech, our brain will constantly fill gaps, predicting sound and interpreting ambiguous input. Our brain constantly uses prior knowledge, context, and expectations to figure out incoming sound, and understanding these processes provides insight into human cognition, auditory processing, and communication. That's it for this episode. Thanks for listening. And next time you mishear a lyric, remember how your brain is constantly predicting and filling in the sounds you hear.
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0: the POF, we call it Principles of Flight.
1: Okay.
0: Which is how does everything around an aircraft affects the aircraft, yeah.
1: That's so cool.
0: Those are the six important subjects. And the main subject I took, because I was from a science group, my basic four in high school was biology, chemistry, physics, and mathematics.
1: Uh-huh.
0: And it helped me. And I had friends who did not have any idea about physics, but they did have an exam after that, after uh-huh. high school, just in physics, just to get into...
1: Oh, the,
0: yeah. Yeah, you might need physics for it. And a little bit of mathematics.
1: Yeah, that's so cool. And what advice will you give to people who want to go... who want to or go to pilot school in the future?
0: Oh, an advice. When you're selecting a flight school, I would definitely tell you to do your research.
1: Mm-hmm.
0: Because flying is not only just get into the school, fly, and come back. It's also how many instructors are there to teach you, how their availability, how many aircrafts do you there, so mm-hmm. that they can you get more into flying. And like I said, flying is like a skill. So you do the skill more and more to get the better. So and then you choose a school where there is a progression. Even though if it's a steady progression, there is a progression. And definitely because of the weather, like four times it changes in a day.
1: Yeah.
0: You have to take that also in an account. So just do your research before you select your school. And my second advice would be is don't give up.
1: Okay.
0: There is going to be like failures that you might not think you're facing, but never give up. Keep trying. Even if you fall, get up and keep trying. Yeah.
1: That's so nice of you.
0: Your resilience, it should be there. Yeah.
1: Thank you so much for your time today.
0: Oh, wonderful. The time ran out so fast. Okay, I'm so happy. Thank you.
1: Thank you so much for giving your time and your busy schedule today and making us letting know what aviation means.
0: Oh, I'm happy. I'm glad. Thank you, Yoga. Thank you for the opportunity.
1: Thank you. And everyone, there is an Independence Day program in the Indian community on August 15th. Oh my God, we're running out of time. So guys, please do come, everyone. It's going to be a really good Independence Day and you get to know more about the Indian community. So thank you all for listening to Yoga the Explorer. See you all in the next episode. Thank you so much, Dorothyaka.
0: Thank you, Yoga. Thank you, guys. Bye. Have a good day.
1: Thank you. Thank you all for listening to Yoga the Explorer, your adventure into the world of science. 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
3: Thank you, Julie. Great to be here and being on the microphone with you. What an honour.
2: I thought we'd take a wee pause there because I was about to launch into your many roles and the reason you're coming to us today. You are a not yet disabled business owner. You've been in business for many years. You're a disability employment champion and an employer ambassador for WorkBridge and a winner of the Attitude Award, Employers Award as well in 2014. You come with all this experience in terms of disability employment, and I just wanted to get that out there for everybody to know about so that we kind of know where this

0: interview is ending up. And I guess really we could say, where did it all begin? When did the business ventures begin, Selwyn?
1: Well, thank you, Julie, for that intro. It was a bit of a walk down memory lane there, the way you spoke then. So the Attitude Award was a very special time of my life and of my business career, I must admit. So that was good to be brought back in time to that place, because that was special. I guess it would be a good 35 years now I have been in business, and I started off a number of years ago, well, those 35 years ago, with my wife at the time, and we decided that Wellington was not really where home was going to be permanently, and we decided we want to get into our own business and move out of the corporate world that I was in and return to the mighty Waikato. I mean, who wouldn't want to do that, is what I say. So I was working for a oil company at the time in Wellington, and it was the beginning of a great career, I know. However, the call to become self-employed, the call to return to family, was pretty strong, and there was I'm sorry, I've just got a little distraction. I didn't plan for a person knocking at the door and not being able to raise me, so I'm trying to shoo her away, so I do apologise. So we had the opportunity to purchase a service station business, which was of interest to us way back in the early 90s. And we were able to move back to Hamilton and start our business. And the business went well in our little service station in one of the main streets of Hamilton City. It was a wonderful time to be in business and in partnership with, at the time, Shell Oil. And with that, we were able to grow our business to a number of sites. In fact, at our peak, we had 18 service stations across the Waikato. And so our business had grown to be something quite considerable in terms of we employed 200 staff. We had seven different towns and cities across the Waikato and Rotorua City, and all the thrills and spills that go with running a 24-hour service station network. So it was a great time, and I just hugely loved it. However, we had one problem, and that was the high turnover of staff. And with 200 staff, about 50% of them leaving us every year, that was a big number, a big cost, a big amount of noise within our business, and a huge amount of investment into training and onboarding. I was the chief executive of our little empire, so it was my job to sort that out and find a solution. So I did what I did with all of the big, hard decisions I had to make in my business. I popped it in the too hard bin, because I just didn't have a clue on how we were going to fix this turnover of business. It was not something unique to our business. It was something common to the service station business at the time. It was a stepping stone employment opportunity. People came and went within our business and the industry, and that was an expectation. But it still was a big deal and a frustration to our teams with high turnover of staff, and also our customers who weren't really sure who was going to be serving them the next time they came in. So I'm telling you this story just to build up the context of our introduction to the talent pool that sat in, as we know, resides in the disability business disability community. One day there was a knock at the office door. It was a very rare day in Hamilton. The rain was horizontal and the leaves were blowing, and it was a cold, chilly winter's day. Something that you would be accustomed to in Dunedin, I'm sure, Julie. The doorbell rang at our inaccessible office at the top of an old service station. And by the time I got to the door, there was a job seeker who was standing there drenched because of the weather, exhausted because of his climbing the stairs on his crutches. He had obviously health and disability issues, but a huge infectious personality. He rang the doorbell with his chin because he

he just couldn't maneuver himself in at the time to use his arms, and he was exhausted and drenched, as I said. So Chris was standing there, and he proceeded to tell me that he would like to work for me. And while he was saying that, I was forming his dismissal in the back of my mind, because surely he had rung the wrong doorbell. You know, working in a service station with standing on your feet all day, of which Chris only had one. They were 8 to 10 hour shifts, much too long for someone who had a disability. And there was all sorts of customer service and toilet cleaning and stocking shelf requirements. Surely, Chris, you had rung the wrong doorbell. I proceeded to tell him that in the nicest possible way. And he said, "That's all very well, Mr. Cook, but I'd still like to work for you, and I'd like 5 minutes of your time to explain why." I didn't know what to do then, so I let him in, and he gave him the 5 minutes that he wanted. That turned into 8 years. Chris convinced me very quickly that he was going to be a shining star within our business, and that he was. Very quickly, he became the most valuable team member in the team and at the service station that he worked at. He was very capable in doing all the things that we asked of him to do in terms of the duties. He did his housekeeping. He did his customer service. I'd seen him out on the forecourt with a bonnet resting on his head as he, on his crutches, was underneath that bonnet checking someone's oil and water. I saw him walking out one day, juggling his crutches and an umbrella on that second rare day that year in Hamilton where the rain was horizontal, as he escorted a customer to their car and keeping them dry with the umbrella because the rain was coming in under the forecourt canopy. He cleaned, he merchandised, he had a wonderful personality with the customers. He was everything we could have asked for. And yet I flippantly tried to dismiss him because of my first impressions that I had formed that disabled people were not going to be able to work in our business. My wife at the time, and I do say at the time because I have since remarried and sadly lost my wife, first wife, to cancer, and that was when we ended our business, when it was all time, or that business, all time, hands on deck to try and save her. But before that time, we had decided that we needed to correct the wrong that we had done. Because as Shirley, my wife at the time, and I sat down and discussed that how flippant we had been in all the years in business to dismiss now the 24% statistically of the job seekers that came and wanted to work for us, how we had, not by an unconscious bias, but conscious bias, when we had formed these opinions and were very clear in our mind that disabled people could not work in our service station business. So we wanted to correct that. So we went out and targeted the disability community and said, "Send us your job seekers, and they will be our first choice for the roles we have." We went to Workbridge, and we employed over 80 Workbridge job seekers in the next 3 years. We went to Deaf Aotearoa, employed some of their people. We even went to the Blind Foundation, Blind and Low Vision New Zealand, as it's known now, and employed some of their people to work in our service station. One of them, Julie, has been on our recent My Business Starter program. Craig used to work for us. So it was absolutely an eye-opener in terms of the talent pool that sat within the disability community. And very proudly, we were then able to embrace that talent pool and bring these people into our business. It was not just, or not even, a nice thing to do. I was running a business. I had to make it successful and profitable, so we were able to, you know, maintain our profitability and be and survive in the tough world of business. It was a smart thing to do, because for all the other benefits that came

0: came with employing people from that talent pool, one thing they brought was stickability. So the high turnover in business reduced considerably, and we noticed that on our bottom line because the cost of turnover is huge on what you can measure around training, uniforms, all those sort of things, but also those costs that you can't easily measure was, the experience and skills that were lost when staff left, experienced staff left, and new ones had to take time to develop those skills. So all of that was improved upon when we made this conscious decision, which I think has probably led to that attitude award, Julie, because it was a great insight and great to be able to share that.
1: I was going to say that Chris was your teacher, and what did he teach you? I think you've probably answered that, but is there anything you'd like to add to what Chris taught you?
0: In spite of Chris's, or in addition is a better word, to Chris's ability to do his job, Chris became the go-to guy for the site. So when any of the other staff, the so-called non-disabled, or the not yet disabled, as you talk about, Julie, or the temporarily able, when they got the call, or when they phoned into with on Monday with man flu or with Monday morning itis, or I don't want to do this job anymore on a Friday afternoon or whatever, Chris would often get the call. And more often than not, Chris would say yes, in spite of what he'd done before. He'd hop on the bus, he'd come down to the service station, and he'd work another 8 or 10 hour shift for someone else who had some sort of itis and couldn't do it. Chris very much was the beacon, I guess, around not only the ability of disabled people to work, but what they brought in some of those other areas of skill. Chris had worked for a long time to try and get a job, and no one was giving him an opportunity. And I had lots of stories like this, Julie, where people talked about they just were never given an opportunity. We were conscious in our decisions around giving disabled people opportunities, and we reaped the rewards accordingly. And a lot of these people were so committed to their roles. I'm not going to say they were grateful to get a job because we were the ones who were benefiting from them working with us, and grateful to get a job is not appropriate. They were wonderful staff, and part of their wonderfulness was their commitment to their role. Because of how much they appreciated it, how good they were at it, and how well they became ingrained into the team where they wanted to support the site that they were working at. So that was not just their ability, Julie, but their commitment to the job was something that was a real learning that Chris taught us.
1: And the benefit of that I see in you is this utter belief in disabled people that you have brought into not just disability employment, but disability self-employment. So, what is it you think that disabled people bring to self-employment?
0: Many disabled people, in my view, and I guess our working together on the, through the Disability Business Network, Julie, and the My Business Starter programs, just highlights the shining lights that they are, the talents, the skills, in many cases, the gifts that they have, just waiting for the opportunity to shine and to show and to develop their work idea to be given a chance in an equitable society. And we, I know I am just continually amazed, and I don't want to use we, Julie, when you're sitting there, of course, but as one of the facilitators who work with you, Julie, and with

0: Sandra. I just am constantly amazed at the talents and the skills of the people who we see on the programs and what they deliver in terms of their own business. And I just, it's just a delight and another one of those eye-opening insights that I take on, to that the being disabled is not a barrier. It's we, again, the non-disabled, or the society and all the things that that means, that puts up barriers to people who live with impairments being successful. And that was something that was so, I was so conscious of, that I had done in my business for so many years, flippantly sending people on their way because they were disabled when they wanted to work for me was just, you know, it was, the only word is wrong. And I wanted to correct that in the employment situation, and also now carrying on doing my bit to try and help put the spotlight on these wonderful, talented people.
1: Because I think the remarkable thing about your story, Selwyn, is that you noticed and you caught yourself, and then you acted upon that. And I think often that's what a lot of us don't do. We might, it might fleetingly go through our minds, but then we kind of let it go. It's very, you face the uncomfortable, I guess. And in doing so, you did that head on. And that's what I love about what you've talked about today.
0: And well, again, Julie, it was a smart decision as a business owner. You know, when there's many opportunities in business, particularly now in these eras of rapidly evolving technology, that can change instantly the way we do business and see business, and we need to grasp those moments and those learnings to move with them and to keep our businesses where we want them to be. Our business had 5.5 million customer interactions a year. You know, millions of customer interactions a year. And we were a people business. While it was all about petrol and oil and pies and coffee in the later years and those sort of things, it was very much a people business because of the interactions between our customers and our teams. And being able to appreciate the wonderful people that sit in that talent pool of the, you know, disabled category, if that's a way to describe it, which is not, was valuable, smart thinking for a businessman. That was my thinking. So it was there to be embraced. And, you know, proudly and happily, we did embrace it from the human side, but it was also smart from the business side. And I sit here today just so proud of everything we did and the success that it brought our business.
1: What message would you have to other employers?
0: And you did speak, Julie, by way of an introduction, that I'd worked as the employment ambassador for Workbridge, and that was a fabulous opportunity for 4 years as well. And for the last 5 years, I have been working with employers as well, advocating and supporting disabled people, following their pathway of choice into employment. So the job seekers were developing their pathway to get a job that they wanted to do. And then I was out there following their lead to engage with employers to create the employment opportunities. In the conversations through all those different roles that I had, there was just a huge amount of willingness and wanting to do this. What was missing in so many of those occasions was moving that willingness and want into action. So my message to employers, particularly, you know, around the

employment of disabled people, that there is real smart business reasons to consider the talent pool. What you need to do then is go after it. And I'm certainly not one for quotas.